The truth is actual. Just listen to old Satchmo there. A zippity doo-dah, zippity-yay.

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What good is music if it ain't possessing something sweet? 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Yes, it

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2: Yo.
1: Open up man.
2: What do you want man?
1: My girl just caught me.
2: You made her catch you?
1: I don't know how I let this happen.
2: With who?
1: The girl next door, you know?
2: Man.
1: I don't know what to do.
2: So it wasn't you.
1: All right.

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the sun is cold, rain is hard, and I know it's been that way for all my time.

Okay. Where 1 2 3 4 1 2 3 4 Busted flat in Baton Rouge and heading for the trains Feeling nearly faded as my jeans Bobby thumbed a diesel down just before it rained

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0: hey Marie

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1: Darling, I know we've been shacking up for quite a long time. 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

0: I'm waiting for the train to pass by. 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
1: I'm in the mood
2: for Lucy.
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2: Positive, sir.

0: Hello and welcome to Balance, a program to bring you the two sides of the coin in business and economy here in Poland. This is a show where Money Talks, hosted by me, Danuta Isler. This week, the sixth edition of the CEE Digital Summit took place at the end of September in Warsaw, organized by the Digital Poland Association and the CEE Digital Coalition under the honorary patronage of Poland's Ministry of Digital Affairs. The event centered on the theme One Region, One Competitive Europe, One Secure Future. Artificial intelligence had a prominent place on the agenda, with the pace of AI adoption and ability to scale AI-based solutions as key challenges discussed during explorations of how to accelerate AI adoption among businesses in the region.
1: Access to infrastructure, investment, and trusted technology remains uneven across CEE and Europe. 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
2: Witold Strzelecki, Managing Director at Business and Science Poland.
0: We are talking during CEE Digital Summit, so a summit of representatives, NGOs, government from the CEE region to discuss all things digital. Is there a lot to discuss?
2: It's a lot of important topics that we can discuss together, and I'm really happy that this kind of platforms that the CEE Digital Summit provides are taking place, in this case in Warsaw, because I really believe that companies and other stakeholders from the region, we often share the same challenges, the same problems, but we also share the same, I would say, recommendations or ideas how to move things forward, how we can make sure that the voice of the whole region will be heard loud and clear in Brussels, among others.
0: But why do we have to do this? I'm thinking we already have EU AI Act in place. I think there is more and more awareness about AI among regular people like myself and others.
2: I think everybody has a role to play. Each country has their own strengths in the region, but I think that only together we have this power that can really be driven in Brussels and really make a difference. For example, when it comes to funding that the EU is planning to provide for projects from the digital sphere, digital field. The challenge would be to avoid a situation when the money goes instead of our region, for example, to Western Europe, more advanced countries, more advanced economies. I believe that if we're going to work together and show it that we don't go as country by country in those discussions, but we say, okay, we have a big, for example, international project that is shared between countries from the CE region, from the whole region, chances are higher that we will get our own share of those funds.
0: Witold Strzelecki, thank you very much.
2: Thank you very much.
1: Let's explore how CEE countries can improve their technological capabilities through openness and partnerships.
3: My name is Konrad Siusaczek. I represent Visa, working for Government Affairs Central Eastern Europe.
0: That sounds very complicated. What does that mean in practice?
3: Well, indeed, it might sound complicated. However, it's quite simple. We try, as business, to be very close also to public sector, to public administration, regulators, policymakers in Central Eastern Europe, including Poland, of course. We are meeting them, explaining how our business works, what are those partnerships that can bring profits to the markets, to the economy, but also to the policymakers themselves.
0: And how is Visa doing in the region?
3: Very well. I think the best evidence of how well we are performing is the fact that 3 years ago we have decided to establish only fifth global technology and product hub in Warsaw, which also serves as a European hub, which is a clear reflection of how strongly we validate Poland and the region as a very advanced and very prospective regions of Europe.
0: Thank you very much.
3: Thank you so much.
4: I'm Doris Bult and I'm representing Estonian Technology Sector Association.
0: When I think Estonia, of course, the first thing that comes to my mind is digital.
4: That makes me happy.
0: I think so. In the general population's awareness, I think digital and Estonia, those two things that go really well together. You've been digital for many, many years.
4: At least 26 years. Our first digital society development plan was issued in year 94.
0: How big is the association and what does it do?
4: Our association, we have almost 150 members, so we are representing the digital technology companies in Estonia and also gathering the universities who are dealing with the digital topics. So I would say that we gathering the most innovative Estonian companies, and our task is of course to protect our interests, boost digitalization, seek also that we have a favorable regulation for the digitalization for innovation in EU level.
0: Can you boost digitalization in Estonia even more?
4: Yes, definitely. And I think the most critical thing there is that leaving no one behind, because the technologies are coming, the new ones, so rapidly that it's very hard to be sure that the level of digitalization in the public sector, in the other economical sectors, are in the same level, and also that we have the right people with the right skill set.
0: How large is the part of society that is not digital? Is there anybody in Estonia who is not digital? Is it even possible not to be digital?
4: Everything has to be possible to do also on paper, but it's much more uncomfortable. But of course, if you have a wish, then you have to have also possibility to do it on paper.
0: And what brings you to the CEE Digital Summit here in Warsaw?
4: We have a lot of common topics when we speak about the digital competitiveness of the EU. Then we have a lot of common topics what to boost together. And there the cooperation is much needed, and that's the reason why I'm here.
0: When you look at 2027 onwards, what challenges do you see speaking from a perspective of Digital Estonia? There was, for example, talk obviously here about regulations, cooperation of public and private sector, but also cybersecurity.
4: Of course, cybersecurity, taking into consideration the region where we're living, is always the challenge. We have to constantly invest to that. We have to invest to the new technologies, like AI, for example. We have to use it also in the cybersecurity matters. And in this kind of very rapidly technology-changing world, having the right skills, how to boost it among our citizens, this is the challenge. Mm-hmm. I think that the AI will change in the near future at least 60% of all the jobs. Mm-hmm. The way how you're working and how to adapt with that, this is definitely the challenge, and it also will change the way how we teach in the schools in the future, or which kind of skills we need to teach in the future in the schools. I think these are these kind of future challenges.
0: Thank you very much.
4: Thank you.
5: Michał Zanownik, president of Digital Poland Association. We are leading the CDG coalition in our region. We established this coalition years ago, and now we have partners from 19 countries representing almost whole CDG region, plus Moldova and Ukraine as our partner countries. So we're trying to build awareness, understanding our common needs, common interests across the region between business and policymakers.
0: We need that when it comes to digital in 2026?
5: Absolutely. We as the region have right now all tools in our hands to become a real digital powerhouse for Europe. But of course, we need to use the unique opportunity which we have right now. We need to build much deeper cooperation between private and public sector. We need to coordinate implementation of regulations across the region. We should create our common regional strategies, implementation, development of new technologies as AI, cloud services, cybersecurity. Regarding AI, we have everything what we need in our hands, but we have to stimulate our companies in process of absorption of AI technologies. We are still very below the average of European standards in implementation of AI tools in our companies. Only about 5-6% of Polish SMEs are using AI.
0: That's a very small number.
5: Yes, so absolutely we have to speed up, we have to explain our SMEs why and how they should implement AI tools.
0: Are they afraid, like many Poles, that it's going to take away their jobs, or is it money, or no? There is a lot of open source technologies.
5: I think that the crucial point is what for? For SMEs, it's a very big question. What is benefit for me if I will implement some AI tools in my organization? This is a huge challenge for market right now.
0: So one more thing, the Trident Award.
5: From the first summit, we decided to award the best person in our region for digital transformation. First person was Mikhail Fedorov, Deputy Prime Minister of Ukraine. Then was Minister of Digitalization of Slovenia, members of European Parliament. And this year, first time, Polish guy was awarded. Digital Trident received Deputy Minister of Digital Affairs in Poland, Dariusz Tanderski. He's absolutely a great person for digital industry in process of building awareness of smart, better regulations in Europe during Polish presidency. And after, he was working very hard on the European level on simplification process, deregulation process, and he is very open and deep understanding of needs of digital market in Poland and the whole region. Everyone in our coalition agreed to this person, but of course I repeated to Mr. Stenderski that we need much more.
0: Thank you very much.
5: Thank you.
0: And that's all in this week's edition of Balance. I'm Danuta Isler. Thanks for listening.
6: You're tuned to Warsaw. You are listening to Focus, our cultural magazine. I'm Ada Janiszewska, welcoming you to the show. When we think of Britain, we might picture royal places, afternoon tea, red buses, Shakespeare, perhaps even the Beatles. But behind that familiar image lies another Britain, a land of misty moors, haunted castles, ancient myths, strange creatures, witches, ghosts, and some very real crimes. In her latest book, The Dark Side of Albion, British Legends, Monsters, and Crimes, author Marta Dziok-Kaczyńska takes us on a fascinating journey into this darker side of the British imagination, from elves, kelpies, and Nessie, to King Arthur, Jack the Ripper, witch trials, and the modern urban legends that continue to shape our fears. We're delighted to welcome Marta to Focus as she visits Poland to promote her new release. Join us for my conversation with Marta about Britain, its legends, and its darkest stories. Enjoy!
7: I've just finished it, and I have to say that it was an amazing story to read and get familiar with the whole folk of the United Kingdom, and not only that. So I am curious, where did the idea for this book come from, and why did this darker side of Britain become such a fascinating subject?
8: I think it started years ago, really. You know, the stories of King Arthur and elves, fairies and dragons, they were all very interesting for me when I was a child. Later on, of course, I got into the rabbit hole of the Tolkien's universe. But as well as Tolkien, there's so many amazing writers that we might not actually think about as fantasy writers, or Shakespeare is one great example, that he's a person who's actually, he draws so much from the folk, from, well, the paranormal, paranatural and scary beings and stories from the United Kingdom, but we would not think about him as a fantasy writer. And yet, there is so much fantasy in his writing.
7: Yes, ghosts in Macbeth, for instance.
8: Yes, so, you know, the whole Midsummer's Night Dream is actually a fairy story about people being abducted, in a way, by fairies and dragged into the world. And it's not so different than, for example, stories of, you know, Holly Black that are bestsellers in this day and age. So that's the kind of imagination that's been with humanity for forever, really, because it's very fairy tale like. It was always very drawing for me.
7: The book opens with a very important, I think, an interesting question as well. What monsters do you have here?

0: over time and they change with changing times. It really is just as telling as, you know, the wars, the politics, maybe even more telling because it is the actual everyday life of people and how they make sense of life and what happens to them.
1: We usually associate Britain with football, tea, royal family, etc. Even David Beckham, I think, is so connected. What do we miss when we look at those very, let's say, traditional symbols or familiar symbols? So what is that we actually miss about the certain country?
0: I think that all the stories I wrote about are even more traditional than, you know, royal family or football, because they are much older. The story of Beowulf, for example, is probably older than British, not only British kingdom, but any monarch in UK, and goes to the time when there wasn't even Britain yet, as in, you know, the time that the story is set in. So it kind of underlines everything that comes after. And, you know, maybe we're not thinking about David Beckham as a hero like Beowulf or King Arthur, but it is there. So the stories that we tell today are very much connected to our past.
1: So did Britain surprise you in a way while writing this book? Because you just said that you tried to tell the real story of Britain and show those symbols that are so old, that are interconnected with who British people actually are right now. So I am curious whether you found something that even surprised you.
0: The very surprising bit is how much everything leads to another thing. So, for example, we might not think that the story of fairies are connected with Jack the Ripper, but actually he is very directly coming from those stories as a pop cultural figure, embodying the fears of people who left those rural places and left their previous life and previous faith and, you know, the previous things that were their folklore, and come to the new place where they basically create new things from bits and pieces that they already had in their minds. And also I've found quite a few funny and surprising stories that are very gory, but as well very amusing in a maybe a bit, you know, dark humour way.
1: Which one then? I'm curious.
0: The Major Weir story from Edinburgh. That was, I think, my favourite story because it was so surprising. So basically, he was a very respected retired soldier, hence the major title, who was living in Edinburgh with his unmarried sister. After his military career, he started preaching. And he was very respected preacher. He was seen as a very godly man. He was even described as a saint. And during the time of his illness, when he was about 70 years old, he started saying that it was all a lie and that, in fact, he has been in a pact with Satan for many years. And he's a beast that only deserves to be killed like an animal. And people didn't believe him at first, at the time when women were very easily convicted for
1: witchcraft,
0: yes. And he was given every opportunity to say that, well, actually, I'm an old man. I wasn't feeling very well. He had a lot of sympathy from, you know, his followers, from the city. They really tried, but he wouldn't give them a chance. He started saying that he also was in an incestuous relationship with his sister. And the sister was very happy to confirm everything he was saying, including that, yes, indeed, she's seen Satan and they all have, you know, that's a very deep relationship with Satan.
1: Oh, my gosh. Yes.
0: And in the end, there wasn't any way to not kill them, not punish them for this. Well, not only the sins, that was breaking the law, basically. It was unlawful to be in a pact with Satan. And they were very happy and glad to be punished for that. So for me, it was so shocking how, you know, how a person comes to that place in life that, you know, from our modern point of view, there must have been something going on there, probably psychologically, maybe some post-traumatic stress disorder, or maybe, you know...
1: he was just mad.
0: Maybe he was just mad. Maybe it was like an illness that back in the day,

0: they didn't realize exists. And yet we have this story which, you know, isn't in a way sad, but I find it also quite amusing how firm he was in his belief that he should be killed for Satan.
1: And so, speaking of this research, tell us a little bit more about the behind the scenes process, because I'm curious whether you did some historical research, like sitting in a library, like roaming through books, or maybe it all came from your own traveling to those sites. You even mentioned your visit to the Loch Ness mm-hmm. Lake in search for Nessie. So I'm curious about this process. So
0: I think the big fascination, the kind of more formal fascination than just, you know, reading to great fantasy literature, came during my university studies in Glasgow at my course, which was Medieval and Renaissance Studies. We had a visiting Professor Asa Mittman, who's from California State University, as far as I remember, and he is a world specialist in medieval monsters. Very engaging lecturer, and he was telling us about, you know, the psychology behind the making of a monster. And there was that article that he also recommended that I did include in my bibliography. That was kind of the starting point, that you know, we no longer fear fairy or a dragon, but we do feel a serial killer, we do fear a terrorist, we do feel a virus or the faceless corporation, and those are the monsters of our times that are kind of put together from those pieces that we used to have in the previous monsters. And that idea seemed so fascinating to me that, of course, you know, of course we all fear the murderer, but why? And digging there is such a great depth of academia works about monsters and ghosts, and I think witchcraft and witches are now very, very trendy, a very loved topic as well, especially with you know, the raise of awareness of and importance in our modern society of women rights, and how we try to reclaim the social history that was a bit, in a sense, it was deeply buried under the military history and political history, and we weren't really being taught that, we weren't really thinking about it, and this days the life of ordinary people is much more visible in academia, and I find it just very, very interesting, because I don't want to know about all the dates and kings, you know, who were killing each other. I want to know how a person in a medieval village lived and what their life was like, and that was just as fascinating as, you know, life of princes and great ladies, I think. So I digged deeper and deeper into the reading, but I was also using, as well as the academia books, I was kind of going into more popular books, maybe more open to general public, about ghosts and different fantastic creatures and giants and dragons, and I think people love those stories, just as Victorians, for example, they loved ghost stories because they created the tradition that they were telling each other ghost stories at Christmas, and for them it was in a way a cozy experience with family that they really liked to come back to years after years. And yet it was, you know, there was that scary bit, so that excitement, but in a safe environment. And I think that's why we still like to watch horror movies.
1: We love the thrill.
0: Yes, but in our own little confined space where we know we are safe, we wouldn't really want to experience all of that, of course. So there is a great depth of material out there, and I think, you know, there is so much more to uncover still about what scares us.
1: And that leads me to my another question. Are those legends, those stories, still alive in modern Britain? I'm curious.
0: I think they're alive in different ways. Jack the Ripper, for example, who became that scary metropolitan figure after, you know, the strange elf was no longer being dangerous to people in the city. He is a cultural icon, really. Pretty much anyone you would ask in the street who Jack Ripper is, either in England or in Poland or in any country in the world, most of people probably know who you're talking about. And they would know things he's done, or maybe not even much about what he's actually done, but they would have some
1: basic
0: idea,
1: yes,
0: or some, like, even created idea of what they think that he's done. So, you know, they would be creating their own stories just inspired by this. Also, one of the authors that I quote in the book says that ghosts sell. And I think that the fear generally sells great things like culture. So, you know, we still can go to Loch Ness and spend 30 odd pounds on a ticket to just go on the lake and then see nothing. If there is any more. Like, yeah, there is nothing there, pretty much. I haven't seen anything. But also, you know, the fear still sells quite rough and horrible things. So we are being alienated from each other by being shown how different people are supposed to be alien to us. And if that's alien and strange, it's scary and they're probably dangerous. Sure. But it's a very, very clever device to stop people and start them questioning what is actually happening. But, you know, in a more positive way, I think. We have the whole industry around scary tours or, yeah, as I said, the Loch Ness Monster, Jack the Ripper tours, the yes. big deal.
1: And also, I'm curious, because we're talking about those legends and what is real, what is not, and how it's kind of interconnected with even modern world and our day-to-day life. So what is interesting to you, more interesting to you, the legend itself or maybe attempts of discovering whether there is some kind of truth behind it?
0: There always is a truth behind a legend, and finding out which bits are true and which bits we created is a lot of fun, to be honest. It's like, you know, being Sherlock Holmes a little bit and trying to deduce what really existed and what didn't. But for example, you know, a lot of stories about dragons or the giants are connected to real places and are a way of the community trying to explain why a certain rock exists, or why do they live in this place and not another, and why they are special and maybe better, even, because people always like to feel better than others, than other, you know, villages or cities. So every legend has a purpose. So there is like that psychological truth to it. All the other elements might be invented, but they're, you know, definitely where the geological formations that are assigned to giants, there definitely are rocks that are supposedly created by dragons whipping the tails. Yeah, I think it's also a lovely way to romanticize our maybe sometimes a bit, you know, ordinary life. And it seems like we always used to like to do that, and we still do.
1: Definitely. That's why we read. That's what we watch. That's why we want to explore all those things. And that's why we go to all those tourist sites, right? For instance, in Edinburgh or whatever we go. And last question, because you wrote about British legends, their monsters, they murderers. Do you have in mind, I don't know, writing a book about Polish folk? Because I think our heritage is also very rich, and there are so many different traditions and myths. And yeah, I'm curious about that.
0: I think that'd be a very interesting topic to explore. I would have to learn a lot, because my specialty as a student, you know, at the British University would be more the British theory and British side of things. However, you know, well, having that immigrant perspective also could be good to kind of look at it from the outsider point of view. Yeah, that's a very interesting idea that I, you know, might have a think about.
1: Well. So I'll have to wait for it then. Thank you so much for your time. Marta Dziok-Kaczyńska was our guest, the author of the book called The Dark Side of Albion Witches, now available in all Polish bookstores. Thank you so much.
0: Thanks for having me.
1: And that brings us to the end of today's edition of Focus. Thank you for listening. I'm Ada Janiszewska. Bye-bye.

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1: Hello and welcome to the weekend edition of Czechia in 30 minutes. I'm Vít Pohanka. A few days ago, we marked the third anniversary of the Hamas terrorist attacks on Israel on the 7th of October 2023, which triggered a devastating war in Gaza that had since claimed tens of thousands of Palestinian lives, including many women and children. In a recent episode of Czechcast, our podcast in English about all things Czech, I spoke to two Jewish academics about their views on Czech support for Israel, the war in Gaza, and the rise of anti-Semitism and its aftermath. You can easily find the episode wherever you listen to your podcast. This time, I wanted to hear Palestinian perspectives, so I spoke to two Palestinians living in Czechia.
2: Lamis Bartushkova-Kalilova, Czech-Palestinian, Arab. I was born in Czechoslovakia, but grew up in the United Arab Emirates and returned to Prague for university. I spent a few years working here and mostly in the non-profit sector and then traveled in the MENA region and the Gulf and North America for work. I mostly worked on Middle Eastern issues in North Africa, on democratization, working with the grassroots organizations there on the ground, and women's empowerment, and just trying to build bridges really between the different cultures mm-hmm. with the West.
3: And yeah. What do you do now?
2: I'm a freelancer now. I edit and I translate.
3: Mm-hmm. Now, I think from reading a little bit about you, you describe yourself as both Czech and Palestinian, right?
2: Yes.
3: What does, if it's possible to explain briefly, what does each of those identities mean to you? What does it mean for you to be Czech?
2: I am, I think, third culture, mm-hmm. like my children. I think I've given up on trying to pigeonhole myself uh-huh. as either Czech or Palestinian. It's impossible. And having lived in so many countries across, you know, coming across so many cultures and interacting, it's not a binary vision. I think I'm third generation or third culture, sorry. And it means that you sort of identify. So when you're in one place, you feel more you're always out of place in a sense, because when I'm in the Czech Republic, I'm the Arab Palestinian who's in the Czech Republic. And when I'm in the Arab world, I'm the person who has Czech connections, right? Who has Czech roots in some way. So you're always able to explain, or you put yourself in a role where you have to explain and justify and try to understand both sides.
3: I just wonder, what was your home? Where did you feel home? All the places where your parents were, or?
2: Yeah, exactly. Everywhere and nowhere. Mm-hmm. Not necessarily a physical home, but a situation, family ties, friends, you know, safety, a safe space. So school or university or work, or, you know, where you choose to be, where you are by choice, where you feel safe, where your loved ones are. That describes home. But then there is the homeland, and then there is the romanticizing of the homeland and the longing and the ideological opinion or feeling, and also the pain. I am Palestinian. I have never been to Palestine. My father was born in Palestine, but then ended up a refugee in Syria. He never returned. So home is it's a poetic, romanticized feeling that brings very deep pain, and that allows me to identify with millions of Palestinians all around the world and their children, third, fourth generation now, who still identify as Palestinians, however they have never been.
3: how surprised and I don't know whether pleasantly unpleasantly were you what you were seeing reading in Czech media you know hearing from the politicians in Czechia?
2: Extremely disappointed, and I called them out on it, and not politicians per se, but journalists, where I think, you know, I have a discourse going on, me and other actually Czechs. We formed like a collective with Anna Shabatova called Mluvme o tom.
3: Just for the listeners, Anna Shabatova, she used to be a dissident. Later on, she became ombudswoman for human rights.
2: Yeah, long time, you know, human rights defender, someone who was imprisoned under the communist regime. She and her husband, right? I mean, yeah, and others. It has human rights defenders, former diplomats are in the collective who have served in Israel. They have served in the Palestinian territories. They know the region well. An Israeli filmmaker is in the collective as well. Really, voices of reason. No extremists, but people who see what's happening and feel the responsibility to warn against it and to remind the public, mainly to clear our own conscience, really, that we were not silent when we saw what was coming our way. And so, yeah, we challenged Czech media mainly, because I'm not upset about Czech culture or Czech society. I'm upset with the Czech media to an extent.
3: For the record, we are now in Radio Prague International, Czech Radio Public Radio building, and there had definitely been Palestinian voices, I mean, during this period of time, in the past 3 years, at least here.
2: Yes, but, you know, again, you know, the main servers, the news servers like Novinky, CZ, right, Seznam, we challenged them directly in open fora. We invited them to conversations. We asked to discuss, you know, the editorial choices. And we openly asked why we were subjecting society to know, you know, the ins and outs of the Israeli hostages, their favorite teams, their favorite food, their, you know, where they went to school, what they had on. These terrible, terrible stories, heartbreaking, really. But at the same time, the Palestinian story that was happening in front of us, and it was being live streamed in front of us into our phones. They themselves, the journalists in Gaza, were covering it, risking their lives. Even bloggers became citizen journalists, right? People who reported on nature and on olive trees and on strawberry harvests and on music became journalists who started, you know, filming emergency rooms. And doctors were going online and saying, you know, we have no bandages. Forget blood. It's not about blood anymore. We don't have antibiotics. We don't have painkillers. We have no bandages. Our patients are on the floor. And we saw these videos lying in their bloods in hospital rooms. Why wasn't the Czech public informed about that? And the response we got was really... It was shocking. The response we got was that there are no journalists in Gaza. So even the response was a further dehumanization of the thousands of journalists in Gaza risking their lives, being killed because editorial choices here were the way they are. And that paved the way to the politicians being so extreme. And of course, they were... of course, there were exceptions. Absolutely, there were exceptions. But I don't think we have seen such a vast, senseless dehumanization of an entire population of children. Człowiek w kiśni, the main Czech NGO,
3: People
2: in Need, the main Czech NGO, started a program to support, later on during the war, to support the mental health of children in Gaza. And it came under attack. It couldn't have chosen a safer campaign. It couldn't have chosen a safer topic. Mental health of children. So what were they sending? They were sending crayons, papers, booklets, and maybe clown outfits.
3: And they came under attack from
2: the media and from the society that they were supporting terrorism. Gaza became Hamas. And Gaza was not Hamas. There's only 30,000 Hamas members, fighting Hamas members in Gaza. And the population was much larger, right? So how can we justify this collective punishment? Everyone in Gaza became a Hamas member. I mean, it was so senseless. The average age of a Palestinian in Gaza was under 30, you know, 70% were under 30. When Hamas came to power, these people did not vote for Hamas because they didn't vote, period. They were kids or they weren't even born. And no one was trying to sort of understand how what came about. And now, 3 years later, there's been a shift that is slow, but it exists. And I hope the Czech Republic will reflect on what is happening abroad in the world and will try to maybe mirror that change.
3: You know, it's interesting to hear you. And when I'm thinking about it, I start each day with global news on BBC podcast, BBC World Service. So, and I don't rely very much on Czech media, with the exception of Ukraine, when I want to follow international politics and what's going on. So I wasn't even aware, you know, that there was such a bias, I would say, in the Czech media. And it's not great to hear that, but I'm glad that we can, you know, kind of talk about it here.
2: There was a terrible bias, and I stopped watching because of that. I started filtering it out, really. Even the choice of words, you know, words are important, and no one understands that more than journalists and writers, right? And the words used, and how language was being twisted. But that, you know, to be absolutely fair, that was happening on the BBC as well. It was happening in media abroad as well. They were what we call linguistic acrobatics were being put in motion. Grammar was being destroyed.
3: Can you give me
2: to justify? So a Palestinian child became a person under the age of 18. So they don't say a child. A 15-year-old became a woman, so they don't say that they killed a woman. They don't say they killed a 15-year-old girl. It became a 15-year-old Palestinian person. I can show you lots of examples of people correcting it for them. The headlines were put, they were published, the headlines were published, and then activists, call them what you like, even legal experts, were correcting the headlines for them to be more reflective. There are academic studies comparing the headlines from Ukraine to the headlines from Gaza. Incomparable. There was an active effort to dehumanize the victim and to turn a genocide into a sterile campaign. And the genocidal statements made, tons and tons, and on the record, tens of them, on the record, with videos, with quotations, with time and date and location of Israeli politicians making genocidal promises and statements. Don't condemn them, but then don't call them your allies. These are your colleagues, I say to Czech politicians, right? They were welcomed here with open arms. And it's just escalated because one thing, it was a slippery slope to begin with, and then just one thing led to another. And the statements escalated. And the result today is that the speaker of the Knesset, who was welcomed here like a celebrity in Czech parliament, is making statements promising during his electoral campaign never to work with an Arab-Israeli political party or politician. If that isn't apartheid, what is? Two Israeli Arab parties have been crossed out And there's a serious risk they won't participate in the elections. They won't be allowed to participate in the elections. This is apartheid.
3: If you were to sum it up, so here you were with this kind of positive experience from Czechia, from Prague in the late 1990s. Here we are in 2026. It doesn't sound very positive. In the end, how would you summarize it?
2: We still live in a democracy. And me coming from where I come and having traveled and worked where I've traveled and worked, I still respect and appreciate, I have an appreciation for democracy and living under the rule of law, not just the democracy. I think the fight continues. We have a responsibility to raise our voices when we see something that threatens our safety, threatens the quality of our children's lives and rights. My children are half Czech. Whether I want it or not, I will forever be tied to this land in one way or the other.
3: I haven't asked you, your husband is Czech?
2: Yes.
3: Yes. Mm-hmm.
2: And so, you know, I believe in global citizenship. I believe in third and fourth cultures. I want my kids to be exposed to the world and able to identify, you know, with a babička from Morava, but also with a grandma from Egypt, right? I want them to understand the nuances and respect and celebrate this diversity. For me, that's important. But it doesn't mean that we, you know, stick our head in the sand and avoid the difficult topics. That's, I guess, my destiny as a Palestinian.
3: Thank you very much.
2: Thank you.
1: That was Lamiz Bartušková-Khalilová. My second guest is Yasar Abu-Khosh.
4: I'm an anthropologist. I'm Palestinian who grew up in Prague, in the Czech Republic. As an anthropologist, I work mostly on Roma-related topics, both in Central and Eastern Europe, but now also in the Middle East.
3: How did your parents get here?
4: Well, my father was on a mission. He worked for the International Union of Students. Mm-hmm. He was on a mission for 5 years, but then couldn't go back actually to Jordan because he was a political dissident. So the 5 years extended into 20 years. And that was the reason I grew up here.
3: So did you go to Czech school
4: Czech
3: or
4: elementary.
3: Some international school?
4: No. Czech elementary schools, even to kindergarten, I mean.
3: What kind of experience was it for you? You know, was it a friendly, nice experience? Or did you experience some unpleasant things? I don't know, that perhaps there would be even racism among the kids?
4: I did experience unpleasant things, but they were not different from other unpleasant things other children experienced. But, you know, reflecting back, I realize, you know, how many situations were difficult for me to comprehend by then. And now I see that, you know, some aspects of race were actually inscribed in these situations.
3: Could you give me an example?
4: We were often treated, you know, as a good resource. Mm-hmm. You know, people would expect, you know, that since you are Arab, you must be a petrodollar rich person. So we would encounter, you know, these expectations. and also as a kid, I think I faced often being associated with Roma, mm-hmm. which felt awkward because it was meant as a bad thing by those who associated me with Roma. I didn't understand really what was going on back then. When I asked my parents, they had no idea what this meant. But so you have a spectrum of small events and situations like this. We can go on and on.
3: So if I understand correctly, I mean, the kids, when you talked about you being seen as a kind of good resource, I mean, other kids would expect that you would have good, I don't know, better Western toys or something like that.
4: Yeah, for example. Yeah.
3: But, I mean, you've been living here, you stayed here, obviously. Mm-hmm. So the reason why I actually came to see you was to have an interview in Czech about the Czech pro-Israeli position, mainly politically, but as you indicated, there is a difference between how politicians view Israel and the general public, what they think about the situation now in Gaza, for example.
4: Yeah, well, a clarification is needed. There is a difference based on this one research, comparative research, mm-hmm. that was published not so long ago. That indicates that the pro-Israeli stance of the political elite is first very, very strong. I think sometimes it's around 70% something, and resolute kind of based on really value closeness or value adhesion, whereas the Czech public is mostly undecided. The Czech public as if was more hesitant to take such strong stance. It doesn't mean it's pro-Palestinian, right? It's but it's hesitant.
3: Just for the record, who did the research?
4: I think it was commissioned by the Herzl Center of Charles University, or the Peace Research Center, probably, which is cooperating research.
3: So, for our international listeners. Mm-hmm. What do you think are the factors that caused the government, the Czech government, and it seems that even though there was a change of government less than a year ago, the pro-Israeli stance or position remains the same. What do you think are the reasons for that?
4: Well, the continuity is the value. Mm-hmm. The continuity is the insistence on the continuity is in itself a means of legitimization of each government, actually, right? So Babiš's government, whatever it is, wants to be perceived as somehow continuing in the main international directions other Czech governments had before. So the pro-Israeli stance is one of them. The means sometimes change, you know. Some social democrats, when they were ministers of foreign affairs, would sometimes perform, you know, little acts of dissidence against this full support policy. But at the decisive points, Czech political representation was kind of a reliable partner.
3: You know, two names kind of come to my mind. Mr. Lipavský, the former Minister of Foreign Affairs, whom I actually interviewed for this podcast, for Czechcast, in, I think, January or February. And Martin Dvořák, whom I know personally from my meeting him in Kosovo and in Washington, D.C. And you actually sued, well, not Martin Dvořák, but Ministry of Foreign Affairs, about something that Martin Dvořák said in his role then, I suppose, as a deputy minister at that time. Or was he already
4: minister? He was the Ministry for European Affairs.
3: He already was, yeah, the Minister for... but you sued the Ministry of Foreign Affairs.
4: Yeah.
3: Could you explain to the listeners what it was all about? They haven't heard about it, you know.
4: Well, the minister, Martin Dvořák, in his capacity as minister, appeared in a TV show on public TV, I think it was, if I remember well, where he was commenting on the current situation in Israel-Palestine. And he was trying to convey that Israel is facing an unimaginable evil, which is confirmed by the fact that the Palestinians genetically hate Israelis and Jews, right? They are the perennial anti-Semites, kind of. So that's what we sued, because this was beyond any acceptable commentary from a minister of a government. So we sued the ministry, not him personally, because he said it in his capacity as minister. So he was not personally responsible. He's not personally responsible. We won the case. The judgment was actually quite clear and quite harsh that personal apologies will not amend the harm such comments may have had on Palestinians or those who feel being harmed by these comments. The thing is that this was one comment, but it is part of a world view, and it is the world view which is critical, not the one comment itself. This comment gave the chance to open the discussion, and we actually wish not to criminalize, but to show that it is the mindset from which such comments come that is critical and that should be addressed.
3: If I understand correctly, what your aim is not just show to people these individual statements.
4: Yeah.
3: It's a complete kind of change of the position of the mindset, I would say, of politicians, political elites and the government.
4: Yeah, that's what I said. The mindset, the framing, mm-hmm. I would even say the framing of the situation in Israel-Palestine to reintroduce the human rights oriented policy back to the center of Czech foreign policy, for example, which is always abandoned when it comes to Palestine and Israel.
3: Maybe just one last question. Were you surprised by how the Czech government reacted? Well, first to the 7th of October, but then later on, of course, to what is going on in Gaza?
4: Yes and no. I wasn't surprised by its strong pro-Israeli stance. I was, though, surprised at occasions when, for example, the Czech Republic would stand alone.
3: Again, example for the listeners.
4: Yeah, stand alone or with few Pacific countries on General Assembly of the
3: General
4: United
3: Assembly of the United Nations.
4: Of the United Nations, when there was a question of ceasefire, the Czechs would the Czech representation would vote against imposing ceasefire
3: on both sides, right?
4: On the floor of the European Union, also Czech Republic would, where unanimous vote is required, the Czech Republic would, regarding arm deals, halting arm deals or halting cooperation and scientific exchange, the Czech Republic would be the last resort of pro-Israeli support, okay, actually, and would abstain or vote against such motions.
3: Against Israel, that were meant against Israel.
4: Mm-hmm.
3: Right. That was Lamis Bartušková-Chalilová and Yasar Abu-Khosh, two Palestinians who live in Czechia, sharing their experiences and their views on Czech attitudes towards the Israeli-Palestinian conflict. You've been listening to a shortened version of their interviews from Czechcast, our podcast in English about all things Czech. So if you'd like to hear the full conversations, you can find the episode wherever you listen to your podcasts or on the Radio Prague International website. And if you are interested in hearing other perspectives on the conflict, you can also go back a few episodes of Czechcast to hear my conversation with two Jewish academics. I am Vít Pohanka, and this has been the weekend edition of Czechia in 30 Minutes. Thank you for being with us.

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I learned it in English, even though it's an African song. And as I sing it, in English it's called Heaven Belongs to You. Heaven Belongs to You. And as I sing this song,

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Sure you know what I mean. Well, listen, I got up yesterday, and I went by, and I saw John, and I said, John, let's write a song. I really want to write this song for my wife, because I want to say something to her to cheer her up, to make her feel secure about what's going on. 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